Hello and welcome to another Tabletop Games Blog Saturday review. A little after 9 a.m. on Thursday, I boarded my first train on a journey that has become increasingly familiar over the years. It was my sixth visit to the convention, having first attended in 2019 before COVID forced a break, but returned in 2022. It was also my fourth time making the journey by train. The first leg carried me from the south coast to London Victoria, followed by a tube trip to London Euston and a welcome lunch break before the faster train north. By around 4 p.m. I was walking through the NEC halls once again, ready for another weekend at UK Games Expo 2026. UK Games Expos continued to grow, yet the scale of this year's event still felt very remarkable. More than 51,000 unique visitors attended across the weekend, contributing to an overall footfall approaching 88,000. Around 900 exhibitors filled the NEC halls, including 75 first-timers. Those figures place the event among the largest tabletop gaming conventions in the world, a remarkable achievement for an event that continues to grow year after year. Hall 1 proved its worth as dedicated space for tournaments and open gaming. Whenever I needed somewhere to sit down, catch up with friends or have a conversation away from the busiest areas, finding a table remained surprisingly straightforward, despite how busy UK Games Expo was overall. Open gaming can easily become overwhelmed at larger events, yet the layout worked well throughout the weekend. Exhibition halls 2, 3, 3A and 4 generally handled the increased visitor numbers rather well. As a draw to visitors, Asmodee had a presence across all four halls, which seemed to work for the most part. Crowds certainly felt heavier than in previous years, yet moving around rarely became difficult, except around retailer stands which created bottlenecks as visitors stopped to browse the games on offer and make purchases, creating pockets of often terrible congestion within otherwise flowing aisles. Even so, UK Games Expo demonstrated that substantial growth does not automatically come at the expense of visitor experience. Despite the enormous attendance, the convention seemed to remain accessible, navigable, and welcoming. I spent Friday and Saturday demonstrating for Asmodee, which meant my opportunities to explore were most limited to lunch breaks. Sunday, therefore, became a dedicated day for meetings, conversations, and discovering what the wider show had to offer. Many of those conversations reflected how international UK Games Expo had become. One particularly enjoyable meeting was finally speaking with Singaporean game designer Eugene Lim of Genie Games in person. Having previously reviewed Paranak Khan and Singapore Showdown and hosted a guest article from him on the blog, it was fascinating to hear about his efforts to find UK distribution for his games. Taiwanese publisher Play With Us Design, who had kindly sent review copies in the past, offered a sneak peek at the upcoming title Feathers, which I hope to review in due course. South Korean publisher Plate provided an opportunity to collect several pre-ordered games, including Ada's Library, Big Shot, and North American Railways. Japanese publisher Sashi and Sashi were here too. After missing out on their fast-selling games last year, I made an effort to visit them during my Friday lunch break. I bought two of their games, Bus and Stop, and Let's Make a Bus Route the Dice Game. Fellow reviewer Adam Richards from Punchboard was helping on the stand and gave me advice on which games to get. It was great to see him and also to try my Japanese language skills, or lack thereof. One of the most memorable moments of the weekend was finally meeting Richard Simpson of Win & Wizards after years of online conversations and podcast appearances. It was wonderful to catch up with him and chew the fat. He was working on the Hachette Board Game UK stand. I also had time to say a quick hello to Jason and Anne from Meeple Minded. Having known Jason through a local monthly board game group,
It was another reminder that UK Games Expo is a place where relationships across the hobby are maintained and strengthened. Some of the most compelling stories at UK Games Expo emerged away from the largest publishers and busiest stands. Saturday evening's Bastion Indie Market provided a dedicated space for independent creators to show their small print-run projects, highlighting the creativity that continues to fuel the hobby. It occupied a single room, which I guess was just to test the waters, but I hope it expands next year. Giving indie publishers a way to try out their ideas without too much risk is a great idea. Speaking of indie publishers, one story that stood out a lot to me was that of Dominique Simmons of Treesap Games. I met her during the show preview on Thursday evening, and rather than doing the social thing of saying hello and introducing myself, I immediately asked her to give me the pitch for Escape the Rat Race. She rose to the challenge even though she had just arrived at the show herself. As it turns out, she has achieved something genuinely impressive with Escape the Rat Race. As a first-time designer and indie publisher, she has not only created a game that attracted considerable attention, but also successfully navigated crowdfunding, manufacturing, shipping, fulfillment, marketing, customer service, and distribution. Each of those challenges can be daunting on its own. Taking them all on as a part of a first project is an achievement worthy of recognition. She also told me that the game had secured an order of a couple of hundred copies from Asmodee, another amazing achievement. Several other independent publishers and creators also left strong impressions. Descent Games continues to demonstrate how much can be achieved through passion, determination, and a clear identity. As a woman-led independent publisher, they remain an important voice within the hobby. Another woman-only indie publisher is Attican Games, who showcased Malus Hortus alongside a range of accessories, while Bags for Dice remained a welcome sight as a supplier of accessories used from a Patreon Ko-fi rewards. Among everything I saw throughout the weekend, Corpi probably left the strongest impression. Drawing on Finnish folklore, the game combines cooperative exploration with app-supported storytelling and NFC technology. Cards and other components are registered via your smartphone to track events, health, battles, and progression. Technology often risks becoming a gimmick in tabletop gaming, yet Corpi feels like it's using it in the service of the experience. The result felt distinctive and refreshingly different. One last thing I want to talk about are UK Games Expo's growing pains. Speaking to several exhibitors, I heard about frustrations around setup and exhibitor support. Some reported arriving to stand spaces occupied by pallets or other rubbish left there by other exhibitors. Others experience difficulties with exhibition-supplied services. I completely understand that problems are unavoidable at events of this scale. I used to work for a company that owned an annual event in London's Earls Court when it was still an exhibitor centre, so I have a good understanding of how difficult it is to get through setup smoothly. I know that exhibitors and the events team operate under significant time pressure. It is really the responsibility of the event team to take ownership of issues and resolve them quickly. The show is to open on time, so discussions around who did what or whose fault it may have been need to be left for later. I hope UK Games Expo can invest in their team and more actively patrol the halls during the busy setup period, thereby creating a less stressful experience for exhibitors. Also, Hall 4 highlighted some of the difficulties associated with the growing footprint. One European exhibitor described feeling isolated from the busiest visitor routes and reported lower sales than anticipated. Balancing visitor traffic across such a large venue is always an extremely difficult task, but maybe more out-of-the-box thinking can make the exhibitor experience better. Another question I have is around the role of the award ceremony held before the show on Thursday night. Its purpose felt unclear. Even though exhibitors were clearly happy to receive the awards to display on the stands, but I just don't understand what our role as press was. It felt like we weren't directly involved or supported in any way to be able to promote the ceremony or the winners. Of course, my observations should not overshadow what UK Games Expo has achieved yet again.
More than 51,000 visitors, nearly 900 exhibitors, publishers from across Asia, Europe and beyond, and countless conversations spread across four busy halls all point towards an event that continues to grow in both size and significance. Walking back through the halls on Sunday evening, it struck me that UK Games Expo is no longer simply a place to discover new games. It has become a place where communities gather, friendships are maintained, and new connections begin, which may be the convention's greatest achievement of all. Thank you for listening to this Tabletop Games Blog Saturday Review podcast. Please check the description below for links mentioned in this episode, as well as to the written version of this article on the blog. If you enjoyed this episode, please subscribe, give us some stars or leave a review. 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So thank you again for listening, and I hope to see you again soon. This podcast was made possible by the generous help of my supporters. Role Patron Sean Newman, Magic Champion John Risley, Castle Guards David Miller and James Naylor, Dice Masters Alex Bardi, Paul Grogan and Robin Kay, and Shining Lights Jacob Davis, Gavin Jones and Richard Simpson.

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How Board Games Build Communication Skills. This is a guest post by Abdel Munim Bouazoui. Most people see board games as entertainment. Roll some dice, move some pieces, maybe argue about house rules. But I've noticed something else happening at my weekly game nights over the past few years. We're all getting better at talking to each other. Cooperative board games do something competitive games can't. When you're playing a heist in Burger Bros or trying to save the world in pandemic, you can't win alone. You need your teammates, which means you need to communicate. And not just talk, actually communicate. Here's what makes co-op games special for building communication skills. Everyone wants the same outcome. There's no reason to bluff or hide information. Your success is my success. This changes everything. In poker, I might lie about my hand. In Monopoly, I'll definitely try to screw you over on the trade. But in Pandemic? If I don't tell you exactly what cards I'm holding, we both lose. The feedback is instant too. Miscommunicate in Hanabi and watch your teammate discard the exact card you needed. Fail to coordinate in Flashpoint via rescue and the building collapses. The game punishes poor communication immediately, which turns out to be a pretty effective teacher. I used to think I was a good listener. Then I played Hanabi. You can't see your own cards in Hanabi. Your teammates give you clues and you have to piece together what you're holding based on limited information. It's maddening at first. You realize how much you normally tune out when someone's talking. After a few games, something clicks. You start catching subtle implications. When Sarah says, "This card is a 5, you remember that Tom said your leftmost card was red 3 turns ago, and suddenly you know exactly which card to play. That kind of attention to detail carries over to actual conversations. Real-time co-op games will break you of rambling fervor. In Escape the Curse of the Temple, you have 10 minutes, total, to explore temple and get out before it collapses. There's no time for, "Well, I'm thinking maybe we could potentially consider possibly moving forward." You learn to say, "Move left, grab the gem, I'll unlock the door." My friend Mike used to take 5 minutes to explain his turn in every game. After months of playing Escape and Kitchen Rush, he can now explain complex ideas in 30 seconds. His co-workers have definitely noticed. Gloomhaven taught me something unexpected about brainstorming. In our campaign, we hit a scenario we couldn't beat. We tried everything. Then, during our third attempt, Janet suggested something halfway through someone else's idea. Another player added to that. Within 2 minutes, we'd created a strategy none of us had thought of individually. That's when I realized. Co-op games train you to build on what others say, instead of waiting for your turn to talk. You stop thinking, "Here's my idea," and start thinking, "Here's how we make our idea better." Last week, we disagreed about which city to stay first in Pandemic. I wanted to go to Paris. Tom thought we should handle Tokyo. We both had solid reasoning. Here's what didn't happen. Nobody got defensive. Nobody took it personally. We laid out the facts, evaluated the risks, made a decision and moved on. When my approach didn't work out, Tom didn't say, "I told you so." Why? Because we're on the same team. The game creates a space where you can disagree strongly about strategy without feeling attacked. I've seen workplace meetings go sideways over much smaller disagreements. If you want to improve your communication skills, start with these. The mind looks ridiculous on paper. Play numbered cards in order without talking. That's it. But you'll be shocked at how quickly you develop intuition about when to play cards based on your teammates' body language and timing. It's like learning to read a room compressed into a 50-minute card game. Forbidden Island works great for families or people new to co-op games. It teaches the basics, sharing information, planning together, making group decisions, without overwhelming anyone. My sister's kids went from constantly interrupting each other to actually listening after a few sessions.
Spirit Island is where communication gets complex. You're combining powers, planning multiple turns ahead, and adapting constantly. The game rewards teams that develop shorthand and can quickly pivot when plans fall apart. Our group now has phrases like island defense and escalation turn that communicate entire strategies in two words. The crew restricts when you can talk, which sounds annoying but actually teaches you something valuable. Timing matters. Sometimes the best communication is staying quiet and letting others share information first. I manage a team at work. About 6 months after we started doing monthly game nights, I noticed our meetings got more efficient. People started building on each other's ideas instead of pitching competing solutions. When disagreements came up, the conversations stayed productive. Was it just the games? Probably not entirely, but I think spending time together in an environment where we had to communicate well created patterns we carried into the office. Teachers are catching on too. My friend's daughter has ADHD and struggles with group projects. Her teacher introduced curved board games during Friday afternoon choice time. The structure helps. The game rules provide a framework for how to contribute. 6 months in, she's way more comfortable speaking up in group work. For couples, co-op games create a different dynamic than date night movies or restaurants. You're working together towards something, which means you're practicing being partners. It's a small thing, but tackling problems together, even fake monster problems, strengthens how we approach your real challenges. Don't just play. Be intentional about it. Switch who explains strategy each game. If you're naturally quiet, practice speaking up. If you tend to dominate conversations, practice listening more. After each game, talk about what happened. Not just we won or we lost, but how the communication affected the outcome. Where did someone misunderstand? What could have been clearer? Play with different groups. The way I communicate with my hardcore gaming friends differs from how I talk when teaching my parents a new game. That flexibility matters in real life too. One warning. Co-op games can enable bad communication if one experienced player dictates everything. That's not teamwork. That's one person talking while everyone else sits there. If you catch yourself quarterbacking, stop. Let other people figure things out. If someone else is doing it, speak up. The whole point is for everyone to communicate, not just listen to the loudest voice. I started playing co-op board games because they're fun. The communication skills were a bonus I didn't expect. But after 3 years of weekly game nights, I'm convinced these games teach skills most people never deliberately practice. Active listening, clear communication under pressure, collaborative problem solving, respectful disagreement. And the best part? You are learning without realizing it because you're too busy trying to stop the pandemic or escape the temple or defeat the monsters. Next time someone asks why you spend Friday nights pushing carpet around a table, you can tell them you're practicing essential life skills. You're also having a great time, but that's just a bonus. What games have improved how you communicate? I'd love to hear what's worked for your group.

Hello and welcome to another Tabletop Games Blog Saturday Review. Bargello designs are built from vertical stitches, laid in sequence that colours rise and fall, creating flowing waves, shifting flames or soft gradients that almost seem to move across the fabric. Used in ornate upholstery in 17th century Italy and applied to chairs and other furniture, these patterns require precision and concentration. Even a single misplaced stitch will completely break the rhythm. As a highly skilled embroiderer, it is up to you to make sure your needle is correctly threaded. A Game of Needles and Points by Ellie Dix from Osprey Games, with art by Maria Sodekan. Threaded, as I'm going to call the game in this review for brevity, is all about choosing not just what you do, but when you do it. In each round, you first assign your assistants to queues at various shops, before resolving those queues in order, shop by shop, from A through to F. Proving that the game doesn't take itself too seriously, the names of the shops are light-hearted. There is All You Want for A, Darn Good Thread for D, Finishes for F, and similarly for the other letters. The names convey a certain charm, making the game immediately feel cozy and appealing. Yet the gameplay isn't light-hearted. You think it's a worker placement game, but it's not as simple as placing your token and taking the action. You may be the first to place your worker, but that doesn't ensure that you'll be the first player to take an action. Instead, the position of your assistant worker token is important. If you place your worker in Finishes, the last shop, you will go last, even though you will get to go first when it comes to resolving the shop if you're at the front of the queue there. To make it even harder, you only have 3 assistant tokens to place each round, or 4 in a 2-player game. That sounds a lot, but you still never get to do everything you want. You might be able to fill your yarn basket with certain colour threads, but they're no good if you don't get a matching tapestry card that needs those colours. Similarly, producing lots of tapestries is literally pointless, unless you have commission cards that give you points for them. Beneath a structure sits a puzzle that is both inviting and surprisingly tight. While the worker placement phase allows some planning, there's also a good amount of randomness. Apart from the shuffled tapestry and commission card decks, threads are drawn randomly from a bag or spilling unpredictably out of the bargain box cube tower. So, you need to constantly adapt. The colours you need may not come out, the tapestry patterns you hope to complete may not appear in the display, and so Threaded gently nudges you towards flexibility. Don't be surprised if your best laid plans are left hanging by a thread. There's also a certain amount of resource management. Your yarn basket can only hold so many thread cubes, and you can only push so many of them onto your needle. Additionally, the order in which threads are added to the needle is vital, as it has to match your tapestry cards. To create a tapestry, you must spend 3 matching threads in the correct sequence, taken from one end. So a badly managed needle can be just as frustrating as not having the right colours at all. There are a lot of things to manage and thread it, and that's exactly where it scratches my pattern matching itch, even as it occasionally knots up my plans when collecting threads in the wrong order, something I found myself doing more often than I would like to admit. The game really does require a lot of concentration. You can't afford to drop a single stitch, or you will definitely lose your thread. Every action you take builds towards creating your 5th tapestry. The moment any player completes theirs, the end of the game is triggered. You finish the round, allowing everyone else to resolve their remaining actions, which often leads to final flurry of activity. If you can manage to create more tapestries that match your commissions, you can win the game, even if you're not the first to have played the 5th tapestry card. Scoring is all about your commissions, and you can only ever have 4 of them. So even though you'll likely draw more during the game, you always have to discard down to 4. That can be useful if the tapestry cards you have don't line up with the commissions you've got in your hand. Cycling through cards, and threads for that matter,
is actually quite an important tactic in Threaded. What is nice about the scoring is that the rulebook calls it out specifically when it talks about how you get more commissions. So, as you learn the game, you will know what you need to focus on. It also helps when you explain the game to others. So, each commission rewards you for every tapestry that matches its criteria, whether that is a specific color, a combination of two colors, or specific tapestry patterns. As you would expect, a single tapestry may satisfy multiple commissions, and multiple tapestries may score for the same one. So if you can get the right commissions, you can score very highly. Additionally, any leftover threads in your studio provide a small additional reward, which means that even your final actions can be about tying up loose ends and adding a few more important points. On the table, Threaded leaves a strong impression. There are bright colors and lovely artwork, which really make the game shine. The wooden thread cubes are very tactile, and the optional stickers for double coding colors make the game accessible for colorblind players. The linen finish on the cards gives them a pleasant texture and makes them easy to shuffle. The cube tower is a particular highlight, both visually and functionally. That said, let me give you a word of warning. When you first get the game and are punching out everything, check the back of the punch board for the cube tower, because not every piece is punched out in the usual way. Some parts are folded in a clever way, which means you don't need any glue to get a sturdy tower. So don't get overexcited, but take a moment to check each punch board before proceeding. Storage is also really well handled. The insert, with its distinct sections, accommodates the various elements neatly, especially the cube tower, which fits very snugly. The provided cloth bag also has its own space and everything else layers comfortably on top. It is a really tidy solution. The only gripe I have is that Threaded uses up a lot of table space. The shop boards spread across the center, each player has their own studio, and the various cards and components quickly fill all available space. At two players, this feels manageable. At three, it begins to tighten. And at four, you will need a very large table. Maybe the tapestry cards could have been a bit smaller, and some of the shops as well, just to make it a bit more compact. On the other hand, despite having to deal with six shops that do different things, Threaded is pretty easy to learn. The rulebook is detailed with clear explanations and plenty of illustrations that guide you through each shop and its actions step by step. That clarity makes a real difference, helping everything to click into place without too much hassle. Then, once you know the flow of the game, everything you need to know is in front of you, printed clearly on the shop boards. That means that the rulebook tends to only come out for setup or the occasional end-of-round reminder. During play, the game really supports itself. Combined with relatively quick playtimes and a structure that adapts well to different player counts by opening or closing action spaces, Threaded is approachable enough to work as a family game, particularly with its inviting theme, while still offering enough tension and decision-making to keep even more experienced players engaged. I really enjoy playing Threaded. You need to make plans, but be ready to adapt all the time. It rewards those players who keep an eye on what's going on the table, and who can stitch together a strategy from whatever threads they are given. While it is definitely a table hog, if you have room for it and the patience to keep your plans from unraveling, there's something here that is both charming and compelling. Yes, it requires concentration to ensure you don't miss a stitch, but is also hugely rewarding when you look at the stunning tapestries you create. Thank you for listening to this Tabletop Games Blog Saturday Review podcast. Please check the description below for links mentioned in this episode, as well as to the written version of this article on the blog. 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So thank you again for listening, and I hope to see you again soon. This podcast was made possible by the generous help of my supporters. Roll Patron, Sean Newman. Magic Champion, John Risley. Castle Guards, David Miller and James Naylor. Dice Masters, Alex Bardi, Paul Grogan
and Robin Kay, and Shining Lights, Jacob Davis, Gavin Jones, and Richard Simpson.

Hello and welcome to another Tabletop Games Blog Saturday review. A little after 9 a.m. on Thursday, I boarded my first train on a journey that has become increasingly familiar over the years. It was my sixth visit to the convention, having first attended in 2019 before COVID forced a break, but returned in 2022. It was also my fourth time making the journey by train. The first leg carried me from the south coast to London Victoria, followed by a tube trip to London Euston and a welcome lunch break before the faster train north. By around 4 p.m. I was walking through the NEC halls once again, ready for another weekend at UK Games Expo 2026. UK Games Expos continued to grow, yet the scale of this year's event still felt very remarkable. More than 51,000 unique visitors attended across the weekend, contributing to an overall footfall approaching 88,000. Around 900 exhibitors filled the NEC halls, including 75 first-timers. Those figures place the event among the largest tabletop gaming conventions in the world, a remarkable achievement for an event that continues to grow year after year. Hall 1 proved its worth as dedicated space for tournaments and open gaming. Whenever I needed somewhere to sit down, catch up with friends or have a conversation away from the busiest areas, finding a table remained surprisingly straightforward, despite how busy UK Games Expo was overall. Open gaming can easily become overwhelmed at larger events, yet the layout worked well throughout the weekend. Exhibition halls 2, 3, 3A and 4 generally handled the increased visitor numbers rather well. As a draw to visitors, Asmodee had a presence across all four halls, which seemed to work for the most part. Crowds certainly felt heavier than in previous years, yet moving around rarely became difficult, except around retailer stands which created bottlenecks as visitors stopped to browse the games on offer and make purchases, creating pockets of often terrible congestion within otherwise flowing aisles. Even so, UK Games Expo demonstrated that substantial growth does not automatically come at the expense of visitor experience. Despite the enormous attendance, the convention seemed to remain accessible, navigable, and welcoming. I spent Friday and Saturday demonstrating for Asmodee, which meant my opportunities to explore were most limited to lunch breaks. Sunday, therefore, became a dedicated day for meetings, conversations, and discovering what the wider show had to offer. Many of those conversations reflected how international UK Games Expo had become. One particularly enjoyable meeting was finally speaking with Singaporean game designer Eugene Lim of Genie Games in person. Having previously reviewed Pernak Khan and Singapore Showdown and hosted a guest article from him on the blog, it was fascinating to hear about his efforts to find UK distribution for his games. Taiwanese publisher Play With Us Design, who had kindly sent review copies in the past, offered a sneak peek at the upcoming title Feathers, which I hope to review in due course. South Korean publisher Plate provided an opportunity to collect several pre-ordered games, including Ada's Library, Big Shot and North American Railways. Japanese publisher Sashi and Sashi were here too. After missing out on their fast-selling games last year, I made an effort to visit them during my Friday lunch break. I bought two of their games, Bus and Stop and Let's Make a Bus Route the Dice Game. Fellow reviewer Adam Richards from Punchboard was helping on the stand and gave me advice on which games to get. It was great to see him and also to try my Japanese language skills, or lack thereof. One of the most memorable moments of the weekend was finally meeting Richard Simpson of Win and Wizards after years of online conversations and podcast appearances. It was wonderful to catch up with him and chew the fat. He was working on the Hachette Board Game UK stand. I also had time to say a quick hello to Jason and Anne from Meeple Minded. Having known Jason through a local monthly board game group,
It was another reminder that UK Games Expo is a place where relationships across the hobby are maintained and strengthened. Some of the most compelling stories at UK Games Expo emerged away from the largest publishers and busiest stands. Saturday evening's Bastion Indie Market provided a dedicated space for independent creators to show their small print-run projects, highlighting the creativity that continues to fuel the hobby. It occupied a single room, which I guess was just to test the waters, but I hope it expands next year. Giving indie publishers a way to try out their ideas without too much risk is a great idea. Speaking of indie publishers, one story that stood out a lot to me was that of Dominique Simmons of Treesap Games. I met her during the show preview on Thursday evening, and rather than doing the social thing of saying hello and introducing myself, I immediately asked her to give me the pitch for Escape the Rat Race. She rose to the challenge even though she had just arrived at the show herself. As it turns out, she has achieved something genuinely impressive with Escape the Rat Race. As a first-time designer and indie publisher, she has not only created a game that attracted considerable attention, but also successfully navigated crowdfunding, manufacturing, shipping, fulfillment, marketing, customer service, and distribution. Each of those challenges can be daunting on its own. Taking them all on as a part of a first project is an achievement worthy of recognition. She also told me that the game had secured an order of a couple of hundred copies from Asmodee, another amazing achievement. Several other independent publishers and creators also left strong impressions. Descent Games continues to demonstrate how much can be achieved through passion, determination, and a clear identity. As a woman-led independent publisher, they remain an important voice within the hobby. Another woman-only indie publisher is Attican Games, who showcased Malus Hortus alongside a range of accessories, while Bags for Dice remained a welcome sight as a supplier of accessories used from a Patreon Ko-fi rewards. Among everything I saw throughout the weekend, Corpy probably left the strongest impression. Drawing on Finnish folklore, the game combines cooperative exploration with app-supported storytelling and NFC technology. Cards and other components are registered via your smartphone to track events, health, battles, and progression. Technology often risks becoming a gimmick in tabletop gaming, yet Corpy feels like it's using it in the service of the experience. The result felt distinctive and refreshingly different. One last thing I want to talk about are UK Games Expo's growing pains. Speaking to several exhibitors, I heard about frustrations around setup and exhibitor support. Some reported arriving to stand spaces occupied by pallets or other rubbish left there by other exhibitors. Others experienced difficulties with exhibition-supplied services. I completely understand that problems are unavoidable at events of this scale. I used to work for a company that owned an annual event in London's Earls Court when it was still an exhibitor centre, so I have a good understanding of how difficult it is to get through setup smoothly. I know that exhibitors and the events team operate under significant time pressure. It is really the responsibility of the event team to take ownership of issues and resolve them quickly. The show has to open on time, so discussions around who did what or whose fault it may have been need to be left for later. I hope UK Games Expo can invest in their team and more actively patrol the halls during the busy setup period, thereby creating a less stressful experience for exhibitors. Also, Hall 4 highlighted some of the difficulties associated with the growing footprint. One European exhibitor described feelings isolated from the busiest visitor routes and reported lower sales than anticipated. Balancing visitor traffic across such a large venue is always an extremely difficult task, but maybe more out-of-the-box thinking can make the exhibitor experience better. Another question I have is around the role of the award ceremony held before the show on Thursday night. Its purpose felt unclear. Even though exhibitors were clearly happy to receive their awards to display on the stands, but I just don't understand what our role as press was. It felt like we weren't directly involved or supported in any way to be able to promote the ceremony or the winners. Of course, my observations should not overshadow what UK Games Expo has achieved yet again.
More than 51,000 visitors, nearly 900 exhibitors, publishers from across Asia, Europe and beyond, and countless conversations spread across four busy halls all point towards an event that continues to grow in both size and significance. Walking back through the halls on Sunday evening, it struck me that UK Games Expo is no longer simply a place to discover new games. It has become a place where communities gather, friendships are maintained, and new connections begin, which may be the convention's greatest achievement of all. Thank you for listening to this Tabletop Games Blog Saturday Review podcast. Please check the description below for links mentioned in this episode, as well as to the written version of this article on the blog. If you enjoyed this episode, please subscribe, give us some stars or leave a review. Please also tell your friends about me, and if you want to offer financial support, check out my Patreon Ko-fi pages, links to which you'll find in the blog at tabletopgamesblog.com. So thank you again for listening, and I hope to see you again soon. This podcast was made possible by the generous help of my supporters. Role Patron Sean Newman, Magic Champion John Risley, Castle Guards David Miller and James Naylor, Dice Masters Alex Bardi, Paul Grogan and Robin Kay, and Shining Lights Jacob Davis, Gavin Jones and Richard Simpson.

The low sun drapes itself across uneven fields, gilding half-finished fences and soil still warm from the plow. As hands move with quiet urgency, gathering wood, shaping clay, urging reluctant earth to yield before the season slips away. Your family waits with hunger and hope intertwined, their future resting on each small choice made in the dirt. Buried in this hard labor, there's a deep, steady satisfaction, a sense of watching something humble grow into something living, something that belongs to you alone, something shaped by care and intention, something you created as the Agricola, by Uwe Rosenberg from Lukas Spiele, with art by Clemens Franz. Life in Agricola is extremely tough. Not only that, but it's also limited, which may sound harsh, but everything dies eventually. Yes, it all sounds very bleak, but then we're dealing with a classic Eurogame, which, weirdly enough, is actually illustrated relatively colourfully. Originally released in 2007 and revised in 2016, Agricola is one of those titles that helped define what many players now expect from the genre. It is also widely seen as the game that established Uwe Rosenberg as a board game designer. The game became one of his most recognized and influential works. Agricola is a true worker placement game, a mechanism that leads to plenty of direct player interaction and requires everyone to focus and play tactically, keeping an eye on what other people around the table are doing and anticipating what the next actions may be. Action spaces are limited. They represent important choices that carry a lot of weight. Taking wood early allows for fencing later, however that decision could lead to another player placing their work on the highly important food space. Competition for these limited spaces is fierce, sometimes painfully so, which gives the game its distinctly sharp edge. Luckily, every round a new action space is revealed. At the same time, every round brings you closer to having to feed your family, as well as to the end of the game, which is played over a fixed number of rounds. So the delight of being able to do more is quickly tempered by the pressure of having to provide for your loved ones, and the painful realization that there's still a lot to be done before the game ends. So, clearly, pressure defines the gameplay experience in Agricola. Every time you think the pressure is reduced, like when a new action space is revealed, you realize that you now have a new challenge to handle. Nowhere is that more evident than in the constant need to feed your family. Expanding your family increases the number of workers available, which is a powerful advantage and reduces some of the pressure. At the same time, it also means you have an extra mouth to feed. Not only that, but before you can even think of procreating, you need to build another room, which requires resources. Those resources require you to spend your precious actions on collecting them, taking you away from growing your farm and increasing your crop yield, which will give you more food. The pressure doesn't end there, though. Resource spaces accumulate resources over time. The longer you wait, the more resources you will get, but it also means other players want to go to that space. You need to figure out the best moment for collecting your wood or clay that gives you the biggest yield for a single action, but that isn't too tempting for other players to steal from under your nose. You need to get a feel for the rhythm of the game, because once a player has secured enough of a resource, they are less likely to return, opening opportunities for you and others. That rhythm isn't enforced by rules but emerges naturally in Agricola, which is rather fascinating to behold. So there's a constant balancing act in Agricola, which you need to successfully maneuver if you want to do well. Another aspect of Agricola is its scoring system. Unlike many other games, you don't simply score a certain number of points for each resource or other achievement. Instead, fields, pastures, grain, vegetables, sheep, wild boar, cattle, and other elements are scored according to specific thresholds. For example, you will score -1 point if you have no or only a single field, 1 point for 2 fields, 2 points for 3 fields, 3 points for 4, and 4 points for 5 fields.
However, beyond 5 fields you don't score anything extra, so even if you manage to plow 10 fields, you still only get 4 points for them. That does two things. First of all, negative points are a thing. Everyone starts with a negative balance and works their way up, which emphasizes the tough life of the farmer. It also means that overproducing something is a waste of effort. Your goal is to create a balanced farm, which provides just enough of everything to survive. You're not trying to take extra produce to market for profit. You're merely trying to subsist. Now, while the scoring system fits well with the setting, I find it frustrating, especially in the last few rounds. You want to quickly figure out which action will give you the most points, but you have to refer back to the score chart to do so. That doesn't just slow things down, but also feels annoying. Additionally, scores tend to be tight, every point counts, and can be the difference between victory and loss. While I don't normally worry about this too much, for such a competitive game as Agricola, winning matters to me a lot more. The game has turned winning into a life or death situation for me. I think it is important to say that I only ever played Agricola online, which means I can't comment on component quality or table presence. All I can talk about is the underlying design. I can also talk about the online tutorial, which made the game easy to learn despite there being so many moving parts. Additionally, the game allows players to begin with a simpler version that excludes cards, then gradually add them later for a deeper and more varied gameplay experience, which allows new players to engage with the core systems before exploring more complex options. Game length also feels good for what it offers. You really get a feel of building up your small holding from humble beginnings in a relatively short amount of time. The fixed round limit helps players focus on what's important and how much time they have left to carry out vital actions. I would say you can finish a game of Agricola within an hour if you know the game well and play at a good pace without it feeling rushed. Agricola remains a classic example of a Euro-style board game. Its combination of clear progression, meaningful choices, and constant pressure creates a game that rewards careful planning and adaptability. Players who enjoy tight decision-making and long-term optimization will find it especially rewarding. I certainly will return to it again and again. After all, I love growing crops and looking after animals. I enjoy the beautiful countryside despite the heavy burdens and high pressure that come with looking after a growing family and smallholding.

The sea relentlessly froze around our convoy, tightly squeezing the ship's hulls, as if it was testing our resolve. The other ships were holding formation, the tall masts and limp sails dark against the brooding grey sky. We had been entrusted with mapping new shores and documenting new species, financed by men who expected their names to be remembered forever, with ours only featuring as footnotes. Yet our minds only thought about fuel and food, and storms that could spoil both. We each commanded our own ship,

Yet we were bound together by the same horizon as we made our way through ice and snow. By Fernando Eduardo Sanchez from Two Tomatoes Games, with art by Pedro A. Alberto and Araceli Martin. In Through Ice and Snow, each of us has our individual shipboard, crew, and personal scoring objectives, which thematically were assigned by the patron who financed our vessel. Those objectives are secret and different between players, meaning everyone will have different priorities, be that exploration, a quick journey, or other achievements gained along the route. Yet while having different scoring goals is nothing new, there's one mechanism in Through Ice and Snow that is unusual and makes this fiercely competitive game feel almost cooperative. We all move through the Northwest Passage together. All of our ships stay in convoy, nobody can veer off, even if it would benefit our own objectives. The only player who decides which direction the convoy carries on its journey is the one with the leader token. You can immediately see how being the lead player is a very powerful position to be in, and one that will often be contested during the game. Choosing when to take over as leader is an important timing decision, because claiming the helm token is an action, and actions are very scarce in Through Ice and Snow. Yet, securing the token at the right moment can have a huge impact on an entire round. At its core, Through Ice and Snow is a classic worker placement game. Action spaces are limited and many of them are vital for survival. Gathering fuel, stocking food, preparing sledges, recruiting Inuit helpers, repairing damage and organizing shore expeditions are all hugely important, but not everyone will be able to do these actions. If another player claims the action we needed for our plan, everything changes immediately. So take the actions in order of priority. You won't get a second chance. The Northwest Passage is cold-blooded and unforgiving. You will feel it from the first round. From the get-go, resources are under pressure. Sailing requires fuel. You need food to feed the crew. Pretty much everything you do has an impact on either or both. There's never a moment when we feel comfortable and safe. Through Ice and Snow demands cold calculation and tough decisions. The game makes the toughness of our mission graphically clear. If you can't feed the crew, you have to kill your huskies. If you still don't have enough provisions, then your sailors will die. It is even possible that all players lose together. Moving through thick ice requires dynamite. If the convoy runs out of dynamite completely, the fleet is lost, and everyone dies in the harsh Arctic world. Yet, there are some glimpses of a silver lining on the otherwise grey horizon. If a ship cannot advance because its fuel supply has run out, another captain can tow it forward. The towing player gains prestige points, the towed player loses them. So your ship isn't necessarily helpless, but asking for assistance alters the balance. Someone who seemed to be way ahead in points will suddenly fall behind. Being helped carries a cost. The harshness of Through Ice and Snow reminded me immediately of K2, yet the feeling of hopelessness and cold differs between the two games. In K2, danger can escalate suddenly through the changing weather. In Through Ice and Snow, pressure builds up slowly. The deeper you get into the Arctic landscape, the tougher things get. Even the tiniest mistake early on is likely to have a huge impact later. Crew health and morale must be managed alongside supplies. If you neglect either, the expedition will fail. Survival is never guaranteed. Of course, conquering the Northwest Passage is everyone's overall goal, yet getting out alive is only one fraction of where you gain prestige, and it's prestige that determines the winner. Shore expeditions allow us to explore new territories, document new species, and construct shelters for future journeys. These actions grow your reputation, but they also require a lot of preparation, good crew allocation, and much-needed resources. The worker placement board focuses your decisions. Preparing equipment, assigning officers such as the captain, scientist, or carpenter, and timing expeditions all influence the outcome of the game. Inuit recruits expand your flexibility and efficiency.
Sailors support the work, yet they also require food and morale. Balancing reputation building with preservation becomes a constant calculation. While the choice of action spaces can feel a bit overwhelming at first, after a couple of turns you know what options you have available to you. Ultimately, you need to plan ahead and be ready to put plan B, C, or even D into effect, depending on what other players are doing. You'd love to do everything, but so does everyone else. You have to choose wisely and adapt to what other players are doing all the time. Of course, depending on which route the lead player directs the convoy along, you have to adapt your plan even further. The main game board, which represents the Northwest Passage, is modular. So not only does the player with the helm token choose between different paths, but they also decides whether to place the next board section face up or face down, thereby further influencing what options to gain prestige everyone has available to them. One of the most important aspects of Through Ice and Snow is how it acknowledges the role of Inuit within Arctic expeditions. Mechanically, Inuit are not just simple flavor text or additional tokens. They are crew members who have a huge impact on the outcome of a player's game. Nobody has Inuit as part of their crew at the beginning of the game. Inuit must be visited and convinced to join the crew. Yet once recruited, they cannot be lost. That design decision makes it clear how important Inuit were to the ships making their way through the Arctic ice. Additionally, Inuit assist officers in carrying out actions and make certain tasks possible that were previously unavailable. They also increase the crew's overall efficiency. In a game where you have to constantly adjust your plans, that flexibility is hugely important. Without Inuit on your ship, you are very limited. That further underlines how the game's design does not present them as just another faceless worker. Instead, it presents them as essential contributors. The rulebook reinforces this even more. At the back, in the section Historical Figures, Takulituk, a translator and Inuit guide, is recognized as a person of national historic interest. Egingwa, Uta, Ukwe, and Siglo are specifically called out as sled experts involved in the expedition that located the North Pole. The rulebook also explicitly honors the many unknown Inuit explorers, guides, hunters, and translators who supported foreign expeditions, yet were often written out of official accounts. The publisher worked with cultural advisors, including the Inuit Heritage Trust, Canadian Museum of History, and Travel Nunavut, and gives special thanks to Alexandra Anaviapilk and Inuk from Mitimatalik in Nunavut. In a game about prestige and recognition, that acknowledgement is so very important. What stayed with me most was how intentional the mechanisms are. The leadership token is highly contested because every captain has different goals and may want to find food, while another captain wants to delve deeper into the unknown to accumulate more reputation. Worker placement is super tight. If you don't correctly prioritize your actions, you will lose out. Resource consumption is always at the forefront of every decision. If you struggle, it's because you made a mistake somewhere. It's so easy to overextend yourself on an exploration or underestimate the Arctic's demands. The game is intentionally difficult. What lifts Through Ice and Snow further, in my estimation, is his recognition of who made the expeditions possible. Inuit are not just footnotes. They are essential within the system. Without them, you will struggle. With them, you will thrive. The historical reality is tightly integrated into the mechanisms of the game. Expeditions relied on Inuit knowledge, guidance, and skill, even when official accounts failed to credit them properly. The last thing that makes Through Ice and Snow so special for me is that we all travel together, chasing the same passage, competing for recognition, but are often hugely dependent on one another for survival. It won't be unusual for you to plead with the lead player to steer the convoy in whatever direction furthers your goals. The game creates palpable tension. It is demanding and often unforgiving. At the same time, it is also thoughtful. We may not always make it through the passage with ease, and sometimes we may even perish together,
But the journey is always exciting and enthralling, precisely because it asks us to balance survival, reputation, and responsibility at every step.

Hello and welcome to another Tabletop Games Blog Saturday review. A little after 9 a.m. on Thursday, I boarded my first train on a journey that has become increasingly familiar over the years. It was my 6th visit to the convention, having first attended in 2019 before COVID forced a break, but returned in 2022. It was also my 4th time making the journey by train. The first leg carried me from the south coast to London Victoria, followed by a tube trip to London Euston and a welcome lunch break before the faster train north. By around 4 p.m. I was walking through the NEC halls once again, ready for another weekend at UK Games Expo 2026. UK Games Expos continued to grow, yet the scale of this year's event still felt very remarkable. More than 51,000 unique visitors attended across the weekend, contributing to an overall footfall approaching 88,000. Around 900 exhibitors filled the NEC halls, including 75 first-timers. Those figures place the event among the largest tabletop gaming conventions in the world, a remarkable achievement for an event that continues to grow year after year. Hall 1 proved its worth as dedicated space for tournaments and open gaming. Whenever I needed somewhere to sit down, catch up with friends or have a conversation away from the busiest areas, finding a table remained surprisingly straightforward, despite how busy UK Games Expo was overall. Open gaming can easily become overwhelmed at larger events, yet the layout worked well throughout the weekend. Exhibition halls 2, 3, 3A and 4 generally handled the increased visitor numbers rather well. As a draw to visitors, Asmodee had a presence across all 4 halls, which seemed to work for the most part. Crowds certainly felt heavier than in previous years, yet moving around rarely became difficult, except around retailer stands which created bottlenecks as visitors stopped to browse the games on offer and make purchases, creating pockets of often terrible congestion within otherwise flowing aisles. Even so, UK Games Expo demonstrated that substantial growth does not automatically come at the expense of visitor experience. Despite the enormous attendance, the convention seemed to remain accessible, navigable, and welcoming. I spent Friday and Saturday demonstrating for Asmodee, which meant my opportunities to explore were most limited to lunch breaks. Sunday, therefore, became a dedicated day for meetings, conversations, and discovering what the wider show had to offer. Many of those conversations reflected how international UK Games Expo had become. One particularly enjoyable meeting was finally speaking with Singaporean game designer Eugene Lim of Genie Games in person. Having previously reviewed Pernak Khan and Singapore Showdown and hosted a guest article from him on the blog, it was fascinating to hear about his efforts to find UK distribution for his games. Taiwanese publisher Play With Us Design, who had kindly sent review copies in the past, offered a sneak peek at the upcoming title Feathers, which I hope to review in due course. South Korean publisher Plate provided an opportunity to collect several pre-ordered games, including Ada's Library, Big Shot, and North American Railways. Japanese publisher Sashi and Sashi were here too. After missing out on their fast-selling games last year, I made an effort to visit them during my Friday lunch break. I bought 2 of their games, Bus and Stop, and Let's Make a Bus Route the Dice Game. Fellow reviewer Adam Richards from Punchboard was helping on the stand and gave me advice on which games to get. It was great to see him and also to try my Japanese language skills, or lack thereof. One of the most memorable moments of the weekend was finally meeting Richard Simpson of Win & Wizards after years of online conversations and podcast appearances. It was wonderful to catch up with him and chew the fat. He was working on the Hachette Board Game UK stand. I also had time to say a quick hello to Jason and Anne from Meeple Minded. Having known Jason through a local monthly board game group,
It was another reminder that UK Games Expo is a place where relationships across the hobby are maintained and strengthened. Some of the most compelling stories at UK Games Expo emerged away from the largest publishers and busiest stands. Saturday evening's Bastion Indie Market provided a dedicated space for independent creators to show their small print run projects, highlighting the creativity that continues to fuel the hobby. It occupied a single room, which I guess was just to test the waters, but I hope it expands next year. Giving indie publishers a way to try out their ideas without too much risk is a great idea. Speaking of indie publishers, one story that stood out a lot to me was that of Dominique Simmons of Treesap Games. I met her during the show preview on Thursday evening, and rather than doing the social thing of saying hello and introducing myself, I immediately asked her to give me the pitch for Escape the Rat Race. She rose to the challenge even though she had just arrived at the show herself. As it turns out, she has achieved something genuinely impressive with Escape the Rat Race. As a first-time designer and indie publisher, she has not only created a game that attracted considerable attention, but also successfully navigated crowdfunding, manufacturing, shipping, fulfillment, marketing, customer service, and distribution. Each of those challenges can be daunting on its own. Taking them all on as a part of a first project is an achievement worthy of recognition. She also told me that the game had secured an order of a couple of hundred copies from Asmodee, another amazing achievement. Several other independent publishers and creators also left strong impressions. Descent Games continues to demonstrate how much can be achieved through passion, determination, and a clear identity. As a woman-led independent publisher, they remain an important voice within the hobby. Another woman-only indie publisher is Attican Games, who showcased Malus Hortus alongside a range of accessories, while Bags for Dice remained a welcome sight as a supplier of accessories used from a Patreon Ko-fi rewards. Among everything I saw throughout the weekend, Corpy probably left the strongest impression. Drawing on Finnish folklore, the game combines cooperative exploration with app-supported storytelling and NFC technology. Cards and other components are registered via your smartphone to track events, health, battles, and progression. Technology often risks becoming a gimmick in tabletop gaming, yet Corpy feels like it's using it in the service of the experience. The result felt distinctive and refreshingly different. One last thing I want to talk about are UK Games Expo's growing pains. Speaking to several exhibitors, I heard about frustrations around setup and exhibitor support. Some reported arriving to stand spaces occupied by pallets or other rubbish left there by other exhibitors. Others experienced difficulties with exhibition-supplied services. I completely understand that problems are unavoidable at events of this scale. I used to work for a company that owned an annual event in London's Earls Court when it was still an exhibitor centre, so I have a good understanding of how difficult it is to get through setup smoothly. I know that exhibitors and the events team operate under significant time pressure. It is really the responsibility of the event team to take ownership of issues and resolve them quickly. The show has to open on time, so discussions around who did what or whose fault it may have been need to be left for later. I hope UK Games Expo can invest in their team and more actively patrol the halls during the busy setup period, thereby creating a less stressful experience for exhibitors. Also, Hall 4 highlighted some of the difficulties associated with the growing footprint. One European exhibitor described feelings isolated from the busiest visitor routes and reported lower sales than anticipated. Balancing visitor traffic across such a large venue is always an extremely difficult task, but maybe more out-of-the-box thinking can make the exhibitor experience better. Another question I have is around the role of the award ceremony held before the show on Thursday night. Its purpose felt unclear. Even though exhibitors were clearly happy to receive their awards to display on the stands, but I just don't understand what our role as press was. It felt like we weren't directly involved or supported in any way to be able to promote the ceremony or the winners. Of course, my observations should not overshadow what UK Games Expo has achieved yet again.
More than 51,000 visitors, nearly 900 exhibitors, publishers from across Asia, Europe and beyond, and countless conversations spread across four busy halls all point towards an event that continues to grow in both size and significance. Walking back through the halls on Sunday evening, it struck me that UK Games Expo is no longer simply a place to discover new games. It has become a place where communities gather, friendships are maintained, and new connections begin, which may be the convention's greatest achievement of all. Thank you for listening to this Tabletop Games Blog Saturday Review podcast. 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So thank you again for listening, and I hope to see you again soon. This podcast was made possible by the generous help of my supporters. Royal Patron Sean Newman, Magic Champion John Risley, Castle Guards David Miller and James Naylor, Dice Masters Alex Bardi, Paul Grogan and Robin Kay, and Shining Lights Jacob Davis, Gavin Jones and Richard Simpson.

No Man's Land, Historical Board Games Position Between Entertainment and Education. Historical board games occupy an awkward space in our hobby. They are usually not designed to teach history in any formal sense, and they are also not entertaining in the sense of being fun. These games stop short of education, offering no syllabus, no claims of being a detailed treatise of the setting, and no obligation to explain themselves. The subject matter historical board games draw on war, exploitation, inequality, famine, and systemic violence doesn't suit the lightness or escapism people often expect when playing board games as a leisure activity. The result is a form of play that somehow feels serious but incomplete. In this article, I want to explore this in more detail. Historical board games are often designed in the same way as other types of board games, and that shapes everything that follows. Any board game needs to be learnable within a reasonable amount of time, playable within an evening, and engaging enough to justify the space it takes up on the table. History, with all its complexity and contradiction, is squeezed into these tight practical requirements, which often leads to a good amount of abstraction. Decades are compressed into rounds, complex systems are reduced to tracks or decks, and the impact on human lives becomes resources, risks, or costs. These design decisions are not made to trivialize the historical events that the historical board game tries to cover. They are made so that play can happen at all. Without any sort of compression, historical board games would struggle to be seen as playable. In many ways, history in an educational setting is often also abstracted. When you learn about the past, you hear summaries and simplifications. Only those details that feel relevant to what happened in the past appear in textbooks or are taught in lessons. More often than not, history is a series of events happening at certain dates. At least that's been my personal experience when I had history lessons in school. There simply isn't enough time to go into detail and zoom into the human lived experience of history. Yet, despite the similarities between history in an educational setting and the approach that historical board games take, it is only the former that tends to claim accuracy and authority on the subject matter. After all, what you learn in school or university must be the truth. Historical board games are often forgiven if they're not 100% accurate in their representation of the past. Yet, even when historical board games make no claim to be educational, people usually still learn something about the past. Players absorb what the game rewards, what it discourages, and what it ignores. These lessons emerge through repetition and structure, rather than explanation or instruction. Historical board games use systems rather than language, shaping how players experience history without drawing attention to themselves. Amabel Holland's ideas back this up. In her writing about game design, she argues that theme and mechanism cannot be separated, and that games inevitably communicate meaning through how they function. Systems do not simply support a theme, they express it through player behavior. In other words, a historical board game that is designed to reward efficiency, expansion, or dominance tells players that success works a certain way. You have to be efficient, expand, or be dominant to win, because that's what the people did in the game's historical setting. If the design instead focuses on limitation or risk, players will see the same setting from a different angle. These implications are there whether or not a game's intention is to teach history. How a game is perceived, and therefore how its setting is interpreted, is based on how the game's systems shape decisions, not because facts are presented to players. Another useful way of understanding historical board games comes from Jeremiah McCall's Gaming the Past. Here, historical board games are a problem space, not a settled narrative. They model constraints, pressures, and possibilities within which players act. Players are not told what happened. They are placed inside a system that suggests what could happen, given certain assumptions. History becomes something to navigate rather than something to absorb.
The structure of the game shapes how agency, responsibility, and consequences are understood. Some historical board games aren't entertainment in the usual sense, because they were deliberately designed that way. Rather than being a system to learn and become good at, they make uncertainty and limitation central to gameplay. Progress may be possible, but is rarely clean or satisfying. Again, Amabel Holland's writing helps understand this better. She distinguishes between lighter games and those that engage with heavier historical settings. Certain themes need to be treated sensitively, and design choices need to be made accordingly. These games aren't about becoming good at them. They are about engaging with the past. Players are asked to sit with certain limitations instead of overcoming them. The discomfort players feel becomes part of what the game is about and tries to communicate. Of course, meaning in historical board games does not emerge from the game alone. Players arrive with their own knowledge, assumptions, and emotional distance from the subject matter. People who are familiar with a certain historical period will notice different things than those who have never heard about it. One group of people may approach a historical game as an optimization exercise, focusing on efficiency and victory. Another may decide to slow down and discuss why certain actions are possible or why others are absent. Both approaches are supported by the same rules, but create very different experiences and outcomes. It is this variability in historical board games that reflects how history is treated in other ways. People can look at the past by visiting museums, reading books, watching films, or talking to people who know more about the time period. Historical board games are a way of reliving the past, even if only in a very limited way, where meaning is negotiated through actions rather than delivered as a finished and well-defined story. Amabel Holland's writing describes how framing shapes interpretation, not only through a game's rules, but through how historical material is edited, ordered, and emphasized. Decisions about what to explain and what to leave for players to interpret themselves help give people an idea of what to expect before they even start a game. There's no need to turn historical board games into educational tools, but acknowledging that games already carry meaning is enough. Historical board games will probably never sit comfortably with an indication, and never be pure entertainment either. That's not a bad thing, though. In fact, their strength is in using the uncertain space between the two, where people can develop a natural curiosity about a historical setting, without any expectation from the game. People may decide to reflect on the historical events they just played through, or they may not. Within this no man's land, games do not provide answers. Instead, they offer systems that allow people to question, unpack, and discuss sensitive historical topics. People are invited to encounter history not as a fixed narrative that's been decided upon by experts and scholars, but as a set of constraints and pressures that shaped real human lives in the past. Historical board games are a space where people engage with uncertainty, but a pause during play can bring things into the foreground, and a discussion afterwards can transform the experience into a reflective one. Every time a historical board game makes it to the table, there's an opportunity to rewrite history and to get a deeper understanding of what happened. Every play is a chance for people to learn new things and reshape their opinions of the past. I think that's worth the discomfort we may experience when we play certain historical board games.

Teleradio 1 Board Game Corner, bringing you the latest board game reviews, board pieces and other articles, everything board games. Find out more at tabletopgamesblog.com.

0: Player Roles. Who we are in board games. A recent episode of the Game Design Deep Dive, featuring the podcast host Dan Bullock, in conversation with prolific board game designer of many historical and storytelling games, Cole Worley, got me thinking about something I'd never really questioned before. Who we actually are when we play board games. Player roles are often afterthoughts taken for granted as part of a theme or setting. However, the more I thought about it, the more it became clear that they shape how we understand a game, how we make decisions, and even how they influence our emotions as we engage with what is happening on the table. Listening to Cole talk about player roles, I realized how important player agency is to the experience of a game. The role we take on in a game isn't really just a label. Instead, it represents the constraints and conditions within which we act. Without that sense of agency, games would feel less like something you play and more like something you observe. While that's fine in films or books, for example, in board games it becomes frustrating, especially when you feel decisions are being made for you rather than by you, when the game plays you rather than you it. In Oath Chronicles of Empire and Exile, I really feel that I'm not just a person, but something much larger. Playing as a Chancellor, or even when opposing them, creates a strange dual perspective. Decisions are not only made from a personal viewpoint, but you also feel like you're representing a people and making decisions that you feel are best for them. That blend of individual goals and a wider responsibility is something I had not really appreciated until I heard Cole and Dan talking about it in more detail. At the same time, I'm not convinced that every game benefits from that duality. Some board games are better suited to much clearer, simpler roles, where I act purely for my own benefit and am not burdened with a fictional role of representing a group of people. There's a clarity in simpler roles that can sometimes get lost when a game tries to do too much at once. Agency matters, but how it is applied matters just as much, if not more sometimes. Finding the balance that is right for the specific game is part of what makes design feel more satisfying to play. When Cole and Dan talked about Here I Stand, it became really interesting, even though I've never played it myself. Cole describes how Henry VIII is represented as a person with very human concerns, including worrying about his daughter. It's that sort of detail that makes a player's role feel more grounded in reality, which is relatable to us. That is in stark contrast to many more abstract representations in other games. Listening to Cole and Dan talk about Here I Stand in the way they did made me immediately want to play it myself. It also made me realize how board games can approach the idea of who the player is very differently. In Pax Renaissance, players represent broader currents of influence rather than individuals. That approach creates a very different experience, one that is a lot more about navigating systems than embodying an individual character. That reminds me of my own experiences with Pax Pamir, where I never feel like I'm a single person, but represent a group of people trying to influence the ruling foreign powers. Despite that broader view, I never feel detached from the decisions I make. In some way, actions feel even more personal because my honor as a good leader is at stake. So even though the game is not explicitly telling me who I am, I have a direct connection with the setting and the people I fight for. In other words, I partly agree with Cole that more individual roles can create stronger engagement, but I also appreciate the distance that abstraction provides. Not every game needs to make me feel like a specific person. Sometimes it's enough to navigate a system and see what emerges, and that can be just as exciting. One idea from the conversation that excited me a lot is Cole's interest in generational play, particularly the idea of succession and long-term consequences. I would love to see games explore child-rearing, inheritance, and the passing of power. It would give players a very different perspective. Instead of focusing only on the here and now, players would have to make long-term plans, connecting each decision with their potentially wide-ranging effects. Games that stretch across generations invite players to think in different ways. Decisions are no longer about immediate gains, but about shaping a future that will only come into focus many turns or rounds later. Being able to accurately predict the future would be hugely rewarding, but also requires a level of patience and investment that not every game night would be able to accommodate. Elements of generational play can be seen in Oath and other campaign games, where the outcome of one session affects the next. Even though it is not explicitly about families or dynasties, there's a sense of progression and change that continues long into the future. The world changes and those changes matter, which creates a feeling that the role I take on as a player is part of something ongoing rather than a one-off. At the same time, I wonder whether putting too much focus on generational storytelling risks losing clarity. A game still needs a clear center, something immediate for players to use as a measuring stick to compare the quality of the decisions against. Long-term thinking can definitely make board game design richer, but it can also dilute the moment-to-moment gameplay experience if it becomes too difficult to follow or the outcomes too removed from the decisions. The more I reflect on player roles, the more it feels like a balancing act between abstraction and engagement. Highly abstract roles allow games to model complex systems cleanly, but they can feel distant and harder to connect with emotionally. Very individual roles create strong emotional connections, but they can narrow the focus or oversimplify broader structures that may not be helpful. Cole suggests that roles with very limited agency may not work well in games, and I would agree with that. When I feel like my choices do not matter, the game seems pointless. At the same time, giving players too much power, especially in historically sensitive contexts, can create a different kind of discomfort. There's a line between engagement and unease that is not always easy to navigate or even clearly visible. Thinking about my own experiences, I often enjoy games that sit somewhere in the middle. PAX Pamir gives me enough distance to think strategically, while still giving me opportunities to make decisions that feel very personal and, at the same time, hugely meaningful. Oath leans more into allowing players to be specific individuals, sometimes successfully, sometimes less so, depending on the group and the situation. Ultimately, player roles shape not just what we do in a game, but how we think about what we are doing. The more I think about this, the more I notice how they can guide my decisions and influence my experience, even if sometimes very subtly. There's something intriguing in that realization, the idea that every time we sit down to play, we're stepping into a role and exploring what that means in the context of the game's world, as well as for ourselves in the current moment.
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0: 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It's a Pepper Thing!

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0: Welcome back to Yeah, That's a Pepper Thing. 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Oh, how tender. That's a Pepper Thing! And over to Becca, who's whispering affirmations to her can.
1: 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You're the best thing I ever poured over ice.
0: She swears it makes it taste better. It's not a science thing, but it's a Pepper Thing! Why do they all do it? All for that sweet, delicious, truly one-of-a-kind taste of Dr. Pepper. It's a Pepper Thing!

0: Welcome back to, yeah, that's a pepper thing. 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Oh, how tender. 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
0: 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Why do they all do it? All for that sweet, delicious, truly one-of-a-kind taste of Dr. Pepper. It's a pepper thing!

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